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11: Tomorrow, some of us will wake up and it will be our last day on this earth. 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
2: He'd lost the 2014 final to Germany. He'd retired from international football. He'd come back. At 35 years old in Qatar, Lionel Messi played the tournament of his life. The final, Argentina against France. Messi 2-0 up at halftime. Then Mbappe, in 97 seconds, scored twice. 2-2, extra time. Messi scored. Mbappe equalized. A hat trick. The first in a final since 1966. Penalties. Argentina won. Messi finally lifted the trophy he'd been chasing his entire life. Maradona's ghost finally appeased. The greatest individual career in football's history finally had its missing line. He'd done it. The arc complete. The boy from Rosario, home.
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0: 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You're just getting ready to take a left turn when...
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1: And another red light. Awesome. I'm already really late. Maybe I go a few over. 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Or worse, crashing my car or not being able to stop in time for someone crossing. 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Speeding wrecks lives. It's not a game.

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1: This is Conversations. I'm Dennis Foley. We are continuing our series on the 250th anniversary of the United States, and this week we're going all the way back to the beginning and ask, what was this country like before it even was a country? University of Pennsylvania American history professor Emma Hart joins us. Where does the story of what is now the United States begin?
2: Okay, so I'm going to be frustratingly elusive because I think historians are well known for not wanting to nail their colors to a particular mast too firmly, because the question of what is the beginning of European America, it depends on where you've come from in Europe, where you are in America. If you're a Spanish colonist, then you are already trekking up into parts of Florida in the late 1500s, and if you, and I'm talking about North America here, right, as opposed to Central or South America, because the beginnings, as you know, of that are much earlier. But if you're an indigenous person in New England, and what will become New England, then the beginning for you is maybe the arrival of the Pilgrims. If you're in Virginia, the beginning is 1607, or is it 1619, as the 1619 Project said? So I think the answer to that question is that there are numerous beginnings that span a period following the arrival of Columbus, or the voyage of Columbus, and actually still continuing into the 18th century.
1: So let's talk about the players in your early American colonialism, right? Because, at the end of the day, the United States kind of

0: it came from the UK, Great Britain at the time. But like a large swath of the country, you know, was not British territory. And even if it was British territory, it wasn't originally British territory in some areas. You know, like who are the players? And I think we even brought it out to you. I mean, there's the, you know, nations that created colonies in what is now the United States. But then there's also just the population groups that, you know, immigrated to what is now the United States, I'd imagine, even before the revolution.
1: Yeah, so there's a lot of play, you know, as my last answer suggested, there's a lot of players involved. And in certainly when it comes to the British colonists, or the, as I guess at the time in the 1600s, I should say the English colonists, because Britain doesn't exist as an entity until 1707. But when it comes to the English colonists, the thing that really characterizes English colonization of North America is it is a very it's not a sort of very top-down process. I mean, the English monarch is in charge to a degree, in that they sort of give their, like, Elizabeth the First, and then James the First, and eventually, you know, Oliver Cromwell, Charles II, and Charles I. These are all monarchs that kind of give their blessing to enterprises in North America, to colonization enterprises. But very often they're doing that because they don't have the money themselves to sponsor them. So other people are responsible for the colonization. So, you know, for example, you do have Plymouth Colony being founded in 1620 by, you know, the famous Mayflower Pilgrim Fathers on a religious mission, which doesn't come with the blessing of the king, because Charles doesn't like them because they're too radical religiously and they're trying to escape his clutches. But then, you know, when you have the founding of Pennsylvania in the 1680s by William Penn, 1682 precisely. Penn is a sort of another religious renegade, but he does have the blessing of Charles II. But he's very much doing this colonization thing to augment his own reputation and the status of Quakers as well, to kind of secure the Quaker religion, the Quaker brand of Protestantism. So, you know, the answer again is it's complicated, and these main players, there's multiple main players that are coming along in succession, in a way that's actually quite different from the Spanish Empire, for example. So the Spanish, you know, the conquistadores who are on the ground working for the glory of the Catholic religion and the Spanish monarchs are directly commissioned and directly working for the monarchy. This is it in the English situation. It's much more scattershot.
0: I mean, was religion the main driver for these English colonists, or is that just one of several motivations?
1: It's absolutely just one of several motivations. You know, even for somebody, so I would say that it's fair enough to say that for the Puritans, religion is a chief driver, but really they're the only group in which it's overwhelmingly the basis of their colonial project. So even William Penn, you know, he wants to create a plural colony, and he wants to attract people there by providing agricultural land and attracting people to profitable enterprises. So profit, you know, making money is really important for him, just as much as perpetuating the Quaker religion. And then beyond that, of course, you have a large swath of colonists who really are just there for the money. And that would include Ultimately, the Jamestown colony.

0: company, which is really not established for spreading the gospel of the Anglican Church. It's there to find a viable economic enterprise that can make the people who went some money. The same is true of the Carolinas, which are also founded in the 1660s in the so-called Restoration period, when the Charles II is back on the throne after the English Civil Wars. And they're again absolutely in it for the money. All of Britain's Caribbean colonies, Jamaica, Barbados, Antigua, and those other lesser Antilles, in it for the money. So it really, religion is definitely playing like second tier in a lot of these places.
1: And I would imagine that would create some regional differences, as we have now. I mean, there are parts of the country that, and it's fascinating. Some parts of the country operate very differently from just like a legal structure and operation perspective. But there's a cultural difference in many parts of the country, which tends to happen over 250 years of changes and all that. But how much of that is because of these different motivations? I mean, is it just, hey, you have a group of people together and they're together for a while and they kind of, do some more things, and those things may end up being different than another group of people that all get together and kind of have this community going on?
0: I would absolutely say that you can trace it back to the colonial period. I mean, even in very like practical ways. So this is

0: a woman, a widow, or a married, or a wife. You know, that those are the choices. So there's very real ways in, you know, legal documents and legal language in which there's a continuity from that period of colonization. But there's also more intangible ways that I think do, you know, they are perceptible. You know, southern colonies, places that were southern colonies like South Carolina, it's clear that the sort of culture of the so-called southern honor culture of good manners and, you know, always being polite to one another in person, that still is detectable, I think. And of course, with that comes, you know, you know, systems of racial discrimination, which, you know, attitudes towards ethnic and racial difference, they still very much continue in these places. Because after all, you know, it is only the 1950s and the 1960s, which is a very brief time ago, that those kind of discriminatory systems ended. So you can really see, I think having visited Charleston and done research in Charleston, South Carolina, and now living in Philadelphia, you can really tell that these are very different places culturally.
1: Why were there 13 different colonies? You know, I think we kind of hit on it with, you know, these different missions and all, but you know, to have, yeah, it, when you think about it from a global perspective, again, you have the French with their colonies, you got the Spanish with their colonies, the Dutch for a little bit with, you know, their colony, you know, then you have these 13 colonies that are British or English, depending on the time. Why did they not all, I mean, they, I guess they eventually did, but why did they not all merge up into one big colony? Or like, what's the power play going on during that time period?
0: So they came, I mean, and to those 13 colonies, right, you'd also have to add the Caribbean colonies. So you could add at least three or four more. To say that the original 13 were actually part of this bigger system that they really kind of depended on for trade and a lot of their wealth. So all of these places had their own governments, and that was because of these very diverse founding stories. So you know, places like Pennsylvania and Massachusetts, they were actually not governed by a royal governor. You know, they were governed, they were called proprietary colonies. And for example, in Pennsylvania, you know, the Penn family were the ultimate authority. And because of that, because each of these places was his own political unit from the start, its own unit of kind of trade and society and politics, then each of these places, even if they were royal colonies in the end and had a royal governor, they each developed their own little kind of governing systems. So each of them imagined themselves as kind of mini Englands with their own equivalent of the parliament, of the English parliament, and they came, you know, to operate in a way that they saw themselves as these discrete political units. I mean, and Benjamin Franklin, for example, famously at the Albany Congress in 1754, when he produced the Join or Die, the famous Join or Die cartoon of the chopped up snake, he produced this, you know, published this at that time in an effort to try and get the colonists to come together in the face of the French threat during the French and Indian War. And he couldn't get them to do it. I mean, they were not interested at that point because they really were very jealously protective of their own particular political systems and rights and characters and culture.
1: Why don't we have two Carolinas? Couldn't they just agree to have one Carolina? What's the deal with two?
0: It was a good question. There was one Carolina at the beginning. It was just

0: the Carolina colony. But North, to be honest, North Carolina, the area that's now North Carolina, was a bit of a dead loss. And it was very difficult to make money from it, partly because the shoreline is crazily, you know, inaccessible. Like, there's no natural harbors there. And so I think basically the people who were based in Charleston were just like, well, we can't be doing with that bit. It's not making us any money. We'll just let the people up there get on with it. And then over time, it kind of became this separate entity.
1: Okay, that's cool. So, you know, as time goes on, once these colonies get established and you're moving through the 1600s, the 1700s, how do they grow? How big do these colonies get in terms of population before we get to the Revolution?
0: The population of the colonies at the outbreak of the Revolution was about 2.5 million people. There were, of course, you know, that is not the case that there were no people there. There were plenty of indigenous people, as I'm sure you know, tens or even hundreds of thousands of indigenous people who remained, you know, an important part of the population, and even though disease did decimate, and war as well did decimate indigenous people, but they were still very much a presence. But yeah, so 2.5 million people, and I think this is one of the things that drew me to studying early America, colonial America, was it's like, imagine being in a place like Philadelphia. Again, I keep on referring to Philadelphia because I'm here. But, you know, in 1700, it had a population of just a few thousand people, like the smallest town or village. And then at the Revolution, it had like 40 to 50,000 inhabitants. And just this incredibly explosive growth of population. I don't think we can really understand what it must have been like to live in a place like that, you know, to just be surrounded by such quick development.
1: What were, I guess, the big cities at the time of the Revolution? You know, as, again, you know, 50,000 people, is that a lot? Well, today, no. But, you know, from a context there, it's a sizable group of people. You know, I imagine Philadelphia had to have been an important city for colonial U.S. Boston, I imagine, was probably the same. I would guess, yep. New York, too.
0: Yep.
1: But were those the only big players in terms of cities, or?
0: No, there were many. There were many more. Well, there were a few more. So you're right that Boston, New York, and Philadelphia were, you know, the leaders. And also, I mean, you said like 50,000 people. It's not that many people by today's standards. And you're right. But it was a lot of people by the standards of the time. So a lot of, like, London was already like a million people in this period. But that was like one of the three biggest cities in the world. Other British and French cities, like Bristol or Nantes, these are places that are involved in the colonial trade. They're a similar size to places like to Boston and New York and Philadelphia. So these North American cities, they are really big players. They're actual kind of urban players. Then you've also got Charleston, South Carolina, which is a major city, although it has slightly fewer people. We're talking about sort of 10 to 15,000 people. Newport, Rhode Island, which may surprise you to hear, because Newport is really just a tourist destination these days, but it was one of the big five cities on the North American mainland. And then also we can't leave out major cities in the Caribbean. So Kingston, Jamaica, and Bridgetown, Barbados, also had tens of thousands of inhabitants and were considered to be, you know, amongst the leading cities in the English-speaking world.
1: So what, you know, everything sounds great, right, at this time, right? You know, part of, you know, this great empire, building these great societies in, on the North American continent. Things seem to be sounding great. Well, why upset that? You know, why you know, throw tea in the Boston Harbor? What's going on? What prompts the American Revolution?
0: Well, I would say that the colonies were victims of their own success. I think that's a good way of thinking about it, because they had also, you know, successfully assisted the British in fending off the French.

0: At the end of the 7 Years' War, of which the French and Indian War was part. So the French and Indian War was just like one theater of action in a global 7 Years' War. And a Treaty of Paris was signed in 1763, which gave Britain almost the whole of the North American continent. And, you know, and also significant gains in India against the French. So Britain and, you know, its colonial subjects were technically like kings of the world. You know, they were on top of the world. It was all looking fantastic. And what, of course, went wrong is that the British decided that they needed these very wealthy colonists that they just defended against the French to chip in a bit more money for their defense, to pick up some of the tab that had created this huge national debt for Britain. And so the British set about trying to tax the colonists, recoup some of that money, and the colonists were not happy.
1: What made them decide to band together and create what is now the United States?
0: So, I mean, they described it. They used this phrase. This phrase comes up in contemporary newspapers and letters and writings all of the time. And it is our common cause. And a historian called Robert Parkinson identified the importance of this phrase. It's so funny because after you read his book, you see this phrase, our common cause, everywhere. And it's and this is ultimately what drew these colonists together, was what they saw as their common cause. And their common cause was defending their British liberties against the British. So they felt like, you know, the first of all, the proclamation line in 1763, which was designed to stop colonists from moving further westwards into Indian territory. And then the Sugar Act and the Currency Act, which all were supposed to put limits on colonists' economic activities. Then the stamp tax in 1765, then the Townsend duties. And then, you know, the Tea Act, which produced the Boston Tea Party. They felt so under attack from all of these things that they were able to come together in their common cause and agree that their liberties as British subjects were being attacked by their own government and they needed to do something about it. And so that's one thing, is this, you know, shared feeling of being under attack by the people who are supposed to be protecting you. And then I would say the second foundation of this common cause is actually more practical. Colonists, especially after the Intolerable Acts in 1774, which were the British response to the Tea Party in Boston, after that, the colonists got really good at communicating with each other. They set up a very practical network called committees of correspondence. And this was essentially kind of, you know, like a, I don't know if you remember, there's like those chain mail things that you used to get, or sort of pen pal systems. And so this was kind of like that system. It was also sort of like social media in the 18th century. Because they established committees in each colony, multiple committees, who then furiously wrote to the other committees to keep them updated as to what they were doing and what was happening to them. And they used Franklin's postal service to facilitate the transmittal of all of these letters. And so they would send out these circular letters. And as they got better and better with communicating with each other, of course, they became more and more convinced that their common cause was, you know, justified and solid. So, yeah, it's kind of like an ideological and a practical process.
1: We're celebrating 250 years, and 250 years is 1776. It's when we kind of sent our hey, thanks, we're done papers to our friends across the ocean. But, you know, again, the first president was not elected in 1776. The first president that we have in our current system

0: comes well over a decade later. You talk about that, I guess, I don't know if I would call it like intergovernment period, the confederation period. You know, what was that system like, and why did it fail, or why did it not work? What made them change to our current constitution?
1: Yeah, so I mean, the Articles of Confederation, government under the Articles of Confederation, was an unmitigated disaster. It was gridlock, because they needed a complete majority to make any decision, and they had not awarded the Confederation, you know, authorities any powers of taxation or enough power at all to really bring the states into line. So the states were free agents, and very often they were rather wild in their actions. I would say that the biggest challenge that was facing America was a financial challenge. I mean, they were in terrible debt. They were indebted to the French and the Dutch. They had no secure banking system. Inflation was terrible. They were not able to pay their army. Individual citizens were having to auction off their possessions to try and pay debts, but that never worked because the currency had already inflated so much that they never managed to pay everything off. So America badly needed, it did badly need a stronger central government. There's no doubt that things weren't working. And this is why, you know, I said that you can't really sort of pinpoint the creation of states or of the United States itself to a moment even before 1789, because things remained mired in uncertainty. By the time you get to 1786, when the economy is just getting worse and worse, leaders, you know, like Jefferson and Madison are truly fearful that the British are going to be able to come and take over America again and come back, because they're in such a mess.
0: And what do they do to prevent that? I mean, I guess, you know, we see now the Constitution comes together but, you know, that's a very existential concern that you just fought this war, you know, with the help of some friends around the globe. And, you know, hey, short term victory. Hey, we're independent, but we're not, you know, so independent that, hey, all right, let's, you know, we're moving in and putting in our couch, you know, get the rug rolled out. You know, we're here in charge, and, you know, old chief's gone. You know, how did, you know, the Madison and Jefferson and all of them make that all happen?
1: They kind of did it on the sly to a degree. They got together. I mean, I think they you know, said to one another, they were a close group of people. The founding fathers, you know, they did all know each other, and they had spent almost over a decade by this point, you know, meeting as the Continental Congress, in Confederation. They also, you know, and so they got together, and Madison produced a sort of pre-document, you know, he kind of pre-gamed the situation by turning up in a meeting that they were having ostensibly about, I think it was like the border between Maryland, or it was some domestic affairs, and he turned up to the meeting with a document which was describing the ills of the Republic and what he thought it was needed to fix them. And so this then led to people agreeing that they actually needed to sequester themselves behind closed doors and produce a new constitution, a federal constitution that they hoped would be acceptable to all of the states and that could re-energize the project. So, you know, as usual, it's kind of, you know, in hindsight, it looks like a very premeditated process, but it was more kind of, you know, a group of people in a real jam.

0: them, realizing that something had to be done and finding a way to make it happen.
1: That's University of Pennsylvania American History Professor Emma Hart. Join us next week as the series continues into the early days of American independence. I'm Dennis Foley, and this has been Conversations.
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1: 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Coming up in just a few minutes, the Rewind Artist Spotlight is on the B-52s after we rewind with the Backstreet Boys. You

0: it was general admission, and I looked down while I was singing. You know, we were dancing away and singing, and I looked down, and there was this elderly Japanese man asleep in the front seat. I guess he had shopped too much or something, but it was just funny, you know.
1: And also, over there, they don't clap during the concert. They wait, you know, the song's over, and then you do the next song. There's no clapping in between. So the first time that we dealt with that, we said, oh my God.
0: Yeah.
1: And then at the end of the show, they clap, and it was funny.

0: 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Here's Kate Pearson and Fred Schneider.
1: We played a shopping center there.
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0: 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I'm Gary Bryan. Coming up next, the top five songs all about the man.
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right, it's time for another Rewind Top 5 Countdown. And this time, it's five big songs about the man. For example, in fifth place, The Man in Motion. Here's St. Elmo's Fire.

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2: 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Was it Domino's, Pizza Hut, or Papa John's? The answer coming up after we rewind with Blink 182.

Blink 182 rewinds with all the small things, and that brings us back to the pop culture quiz. The pizza chain that promised 30 minutes or less or it's free was Domino's, and they had to stop that because the driving got a little out of control. Let's rewind with Paula Abdul.

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0: 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And this time, it's a band that had one of the biggest hits of the 80s. But did they get big-headed because they were so huge back then? From Def Leppard, here's Rick Savage.
1: We kind of keep each other normal, really. Yeah. I mean, within the bubble of Def Leppard, it's like the world goes on outside of it. But, you know, we can't kid each other.

0: 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I'm Gary Bryan. Coming up in minutes, the telephone top five at 844-REWIND-8.
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1: I would like to hear "When I See You Smile," my bad English. 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So thank you. Sometimes

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1: Hi, Yuri. It's Daniela. I'm in Cafe. I'd like to hear Michael Jackson. You gotta be starting something. You wanna know why? 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
1: Hey, this is

0: It's Coast to Coast. It's all request. It's the telephone top five. And this is the coolest request of the week from Phoenix.
1: Hey, I'm Sherry from Phoenix, Arizona, and I'd love to hear Shock the Monkey. Love your show. Bye-bye.

0: Peter Gabriel Rewinds, and that is the Telephone Top 5 for this week. If you want that list, go to GaryBryanShow.com. Look for the Rewind playlist. You can find it right there. Coming up next on the Rewind Pop Culture Quiz, in 1986, John Hughes, the famous filmmaker, was casting a role in one of his biggest movies. Johnny Depp tried out for it. Tom Cruise tried out for it. Robert Downey Jr. and Jim Carrey all tried out for which John Hughes movie?
1: They all wanted to be Long Duck Dong.
0: Way off the mark.
1: Oh, well.
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2: Rewind. All right, here's your Rewind pop culture quiz. Which 1986 John Hughes role did Johnny Depp, Tom Cruise, Robert Downey Jr., and Jim Carrey all try out for? The answer, after we rewind, with No Doubt.

No Doubt rewinds and now brings us back to the pop culture quiz. The John Hughes movie role that Johnny Depp, Tom Cruise, Robert Downey Jr., and Jim Carrey all tried out for, Ferris Bueller. And it finally went to Matthew Broderick, of course. Let's rewind.

That's Van Halen with Right Now, and that's our show. Hope you enjoyed it. A big shout-out to our great radio stations from coast to coast. 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You'll find a Rewind playlist button that'll give you the complete listing of everything we did on the show this week. 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I'm Gary Bryan. We'll see you next time. And in the meantime, be kind and rewind.

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2: The greatest World Cup final ever played. France, defending champions, were dead. 2-0 down with 10 minutes remaining. Kylian Mbappe hadn't touched the ball. Then in 90 seconds, he scored two, a penalty. Then a stunning volley off a Thuram layoff. 2-2, extra time. Messi scored. Mbappe equalized again. The first hat trick in a World Cup final since Jeff Hurst in 1966. Penalties. He scored his. France lost. Mbappe, 23 years old, walked into the tunnel having lost a final he'd done everything to win. The golden boot was his. 8 goals. The crown wasn't yet. The torch hadn't quite passed. It was sitting between two men, glowing, waiting.
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I'm Renee Taylor in for Greg Sims. 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